Tonight, Bill Frisell, the great guitar player, joined by Petra Hayden of the famous Hayden family, David Lang, and another guy named David J. to get us started tonight. All this and more Stolen Moments with me, Stephen Stolen, on WFYI Public Radio.

0: There you go. Songs from Another Season with an artist named David J. The tune is called Sad Side to the Sandboy. That's a lot of S's. And I'm Stephen Stolen, laden with S's right here to get the show started. Your host tonight, Stolen Moments, very happy to have you along for tonight's ride. Matthew Sosie's here helping steer this bus. Good evening, sir.
1: Good evening, Stephen. Good evening, everybody.
0: That's Matthew Sosie, everybody. He's in charge of so many things here, and tonight he just makes sure that the show comes out the way, well, the way it does. So that's what we've got for you. So we start with this guy named David J. His given name is David John Haskins. He's a Brit. He was a, what do they call him, alternative type, rock musician, producer, writer. He was a bass player for the gothic rock band Bauhaus. And also Love and Rockets, two of Matthew Sosie's favorites.
1: I actually played Love and Rockets at my college radio station on the campus of the Ball State University.
0: That's Matthew Sosie weighing in with a little bit of nostalgia. He's going to wipe the tears from his eyes now. So this guy, this is a character, by the way. This guy is a character. So he, Bauhaus is probably his most notable band, and that was at the beginning of his career. He wrote the lyrics to several of their songs. One of the most, the first single was called Bela Lugosi's Dead. There you go. And then he sang the lead on a tune called Who Killed Mr. Moonlight? And all that is a tee up, Matthew.
1: Uh-huh.
0: Because the next tune is The Day That David Bowie Died. Or David Bowie, if you'd like it.
1: If you're from the region.
0: Yeah, you know, these things happen. These things happen. And you really kind of have to cover it there. Because if you don't...
1: I bring it up.
0: Well, not only do you bring it up... Somebody, some nice person on the Facebook sends me a note about, you know.
1: It's David, not Jim.
0: Yeah. Or Sam.
1: Ooh, there you go.
0: A basketball fame. You got to be a big old nerd if you're going to know what that is. I believe he was Portland Trailblazers' second pick.
1: Yes.
0: There you go. I think they passed on some famous guy.
1: Some guy.
0: Yeah, there you go. So the day that David Bowie died, now there's a connection here too, because there always is. The band, including David J., were in the opening part, I guess I'd put it, of the 1983 film The Hunger.
1: Yep.
0: Appearing with...
1: Catherine Deneuve, Susan Sarandon, a lot of glossy photography. If you see me on the street, I'll tell you more.
0: If you see me. And also, in that opening sequence, David Bowie.
1: Mm-hmm.
0: So there you go. All of that knit together. So this is a tribute song of David J. And he's joined by this band called Federale. That was a pause because that's all I got. Federale. So here we go. The day that David Bowie died, it's David J.

David Jay is the artist, and the tune is The Day That David Bowie Died. We're just getting started tonight. You're listening. Stolen Moments here with me, Stephen Stolen, here on WFYI Public Radio.

0: Hazel Scott. Stolen Moments debut, no doubt. Matthew will look that up in just a minute. You know what? The album title is cool, called Great Scott.
1: Yes, and it is her debut.
0: It is her debut. She was born in 1920, so that was a tune from long ago. But she was this great pianist who was most famous. We're not playing any of the things that make her most famous tonight. She would take classical. She was a classical pianist. She got into Juilliard at age 8. She was precocious, at least, perhaps more than that. Yes. And in those days, Juilliard would take folks at 16. I think they might take kids younger now, probably. They, you know, if you've got the money, honey, they've got the time. So at any rate, but she played classical pieces. She was a very fine classical pianist. And then she would do jazzy adaptations within the context of playing the classical piece, which probably would irritate those who were more seriously connected to serious music. But it's pretty fun. Now, none of that has anything to do with what I'm playing for you tonight. So we started with a piece called Brown Bee Boogie. And now we're going to do two in a row. This is two tunes. Hazel Scott, she sort of plays for a while, and then she sings for a while, and then she plays well. The singing is sort of downplayed. But she was a pretty good singer. She was also the first African-American woman to host her own television show. She was famously connected to the House Un-American Activities Committee. She was on the list, that little red book list that they kept in their pockets at that time. She was quite the singer and pianist. She married a Harlem preacher named Adam Clayton Powell Jr. That's a pretty famous name in New York lore, because he became the first African-American to serve in Congress. Her first show was called, appropriately, The Hazel Scott Show. It aired for 15 minutes, three times a week. What a delight that might be. Probably, I don't think there was any commercial time if you do a 15-minute show. So she was named in what I mentioned before called the Red Channels. She is something else. She sort of ran out of gas in terms of popularity when things went Motown. And her sort of stuff seemed rather cliche. But it's pretty cool. So we're going to do two tunes here. The first one is Love Will Find a Way. And it's from a musical called Shuffle Away. We don't know that, probably for good reason.
1: Ah, one of those.
0: You know, there's a few of those.
1: We could do a show based on that.
0: We could, but we're not going to. And here the next one, speaking of shows that were probably forgotten, many of them were written by Rodgers and Hart. And this tune, Dancing on the Ceiling. No, not Lionel Richie. No, different Dancing on the Ceiling. Not Fred Astaire, also from the movie Royal Wedding, where he dances on the ceiling famously. No, Dancing on the Ceiling. Here's Hazel Scott with two tunes, Love Will Find a Way and Dancing on the Ceiling.

0: It's Hazel Scott. She's dancing on the ceiling there. Rodgers and Hart tune before that, Love Will Find a Way. I just love that. The title of that show is alluring to me, Matthew. Perhaps the greatest hits from Shuffle Away sometime.
1: Sure.
0: I think we just heard the only one. And I'm not even sure that was a hit.
1: So the box set's a 45.
0: Yeah. It's brief. Maybe it was on her 15-minute show, perhaps. At any rate, we're rolling along. Never a bad idea to play some Bill Frisell. This is an album called Guitar in the Space Age. And it's Bill Frisell, electric Bill Frisell, with interpretation of the songs and instrumentals from the 1960s. It's cool. He is joined by Greg Lies, which is S and Z at the end. I think it's Lies, who is pedal steel guitar. And by the way, we heard a pretty good pedal steel guitar in the opener to the show tonight. So a little bit of that coming your way. The cool thing, that's often pedal steel guitar, often sort of purely country, but not. But its association in sort of the populist world is that sounds country. But the really great players have a way to bend the tones and stuff. It's really cool. So pedal steel guitar with Greg Lies. Then and he was a great West Coast guy, as Bill Frisell would do, assembled pretty good talent with him. Tony Scher plays bass. He's a big East Coast jazz guy. And then Kenny Wilson is the regular drummer in that trio with Bill Frisell, and they did a lot of really cool stuff. This is a cool thing. This is, I don't know that I've played any Beach Boys before.
1: I think you have, just not very often.
0: Wow. Round, round, get around. Probably not that one.
1: God only knows.
0: Yeah, I don't know. That's not a, I don't think that's a Beach Boys song.
1: Yes, it is.
0: We're not playing that one.
1: Yes, it is.
0: It is.
1: Yeah, why don't you look at Pet Sounds?
0: I'm not going to. But we're going to play Surfer Girl.
1: Okay.
0: This is a very patient take on Surfer Girl. Here's Bill Frisell.

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1: Bill Frisell with his trio, Greg Lies, Tony Schur, and Kenny Wollison, from an album worth checking out, by the way, called Guitar in the Space Age. Neat stuff. Okay, so here's a little bit more of Bill Frisell. Now, Bill Frisell, big fan, friend of Charlie Hayden. Charlie Hayden had quite a lineage of talented kids. And there's a cool album with Petra Hayden, sort of the innocent, simple voice of Petra Hayden, who made a great, made a lot of headway multi-tracking herself. So she would record complete recordings, among the first to play herself and then singing with herself and then singing with herself and then singing with her. She sounded like a whole chorus of people, a chorus of Petras. And she does that on this album called, cleverly, Petra Hayden and Bill Frisell. She had a couple sisters that she sang with too, Rachel and Tanya. There are more. There are Haydens everywhere. I don't think they're all as talented as Charlie. Charlie, he's pretty good. Matthew always likes to say, pretty good?
2: Here a Hayden, there a Hayden.
1: Uh-huh. Mm-hmm. Everywhere a Hayden, Hayden. But probably not in the farm. There you go. So we're going to do I Got a Crush on You, which is a Gershwin tune. Gershwin tune. And then, curiously, we're going to do these two together also because it's just fun to hear them back to back. After that, a Tom Waits tune called I Don't Want to Grow Up, which is not the Peter Pan I don't want to grow up. Nope, not that one. And that is kind of a craggy, edgy, rugged, jagged, whatever it is, Tom Waitsy.
2: Yeah, I was gonna say, you didn't have to use all of those words. All you had to do was say Tom Waits.
1: It was also made famous by the Ramones. I'm not a big Ramones fan.
2: I'll listen to them for you.
1: It's okay. It's not that I don't like them. I think this is cool. Now, here's the thing about Petra Hayden also. Not the greatest singer in the world, but very clear and perfect in this sort of duo thing with guitar. And after all, in its innocence and simplicity, she is also the daughter of Charlie Hayden. So give her some space. I Got a Crush on You, and then I Don't Want to Grow Up.

0: Petra Hayden is the singer. Bill Frisell, the brilliant guitar player. Petra Hayden, good singer, not brilliant. 2003 album, Petra Hayden and Bill Frisell. So we're rolling along tonight. I'm Stephen Stolen. Stolen Moments here on WFI Public Radio. Matthew Sosie's over there at the controls. He really drives the bus. I just ride along. This is a different David. We started the program with a guy named David J., just the letter J. This is David Lang. That's Lang with an E. Not to be confused with a different David Lang, who is a classical guy who is also the founder of Bang in the Can, which is not someone knocking on the bathroom door. But this is not that Lang. This is a Lang with an E. Like Jessica Lang. Is she a favorite of yours, Matthew?
1: And Hope.
0: Hope. Yeah.
1: Not
0: the Ghost and Mrs. Muir.
1: Oh, boy.
0: Wow.
1: Yeah, wow.
0: That was before your time.
1: No, it is not.
0: Was it really?
1: No. No. Nice you
0: make,
1: try.
0: You make me feel so young.
1: Not tonight.
0: Okay, there you go. So anyway, this, David Lang's an accordion player. Now, you know, I do take a shine to really good accordion players. He is kind of a Frenchy one. This is not Frenchy, but we're going to get to Frenchy in just a moment. This is from an album called Almost Home. This is the American folk song Shenandoah, or as they say in some cases, Shenandoah, without the It's like Missouri, Shenandoah. Anyway, pretty good stuff. Again, very, very patiently played. On the accordion, David Lang, Shenandoah.

0: David Lang playing the accordion, and he does really cool work on that because it sounds like other instruments at times. It's really, really cool. Almost Home is the album. Shenandoah is the tune. So here's David Lang with one of those, he's with a band called Pearl Django. If that's not enough, it's not Django like the film. This is Django like the hot jazz of Paris in the 20s.
1: Either way, the D is silent.
0: Yes, Django, not the Django.
1: Yeah, don't do that.
0: Might be.
1: No, it is not.
0: It's Django. So this is cool. So what I was saying before about the Frenchy side of the David Lang accordion player, it's called sort of Balmusette, which then creates that kind of cafe style that we associate with that sort of early 20th century Django Reinhardt kind of feel, hot jazz club of Paris, all that kind of stuff. And the other thing about David Lang that's curious here is he was their studio producer. And then he kind of like sat in on a couple of things, and then he became kind of part of the band, although he's always listed as someone who's playing with the band, not somebody who was in the band. It's David Lang and Pearl Django. And this is a really cool piece. Swing 48's the album. It's 2003. It's really cool. This is called Dragonfly.

need. 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The party's over. The candles flicker and stir. You danced and

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There's a bunch of parties over. The Willie Nelson famous tune. He didn't write it, but it's famous. The Noel Coward famous tune. And that one, Julie Stein, oft forgotten Julie Stein, with a really short party's over. The party's almost over, but we still have a couple more bits of really cool music for you. So David J. returns to the program. And on this take, it is a utterly different take of Nature Boy. Nature Boy, a la Nat King Cole, who did not write it. Aidan Abez wrote it. Aidan Abez was kind of a hippie type character, so he's a perfect match, actually, for David J., who's a kind of unusual goth, glam goth kind of guy. He's reasonably old now, so reasonably old means not that old. Minimalist, very dry, pretty cool take from an album called Songs from Another Season, 1990 take. This is Nature Boy.

0: It's that time for me to thank you for spending part of your evening with me. Thank you to Matthew Soucy, bringing the show your way. What would we do without him? And hopefully you'll be back again with me next week for another cool, fun, eclectic 59 minutes of listening right here, 90.1 FM in Indianapolis. It's WFYI Public Radio, and the program is Stolen Moments. I'm Stephen Stolen. Thanks for hanging out with us. Good night.
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5: There are few things more captivating than listening to Bill Frisell play the guitar. Today, you are in for a treat because the jazz great is in studio to treat us to solo performances, including songs from his most recent album, In My Dreams. For over 40 years, Frisell's used his instrument to explore jazz, Americana, ambient, and folk music, sometimes on the same record. And he turned 75 this year and has been feeling reflective. In our session today, he looks back to early on in his career.
6: There was this period where I was almost embarrassed to admit that I liked certain songs, you know, like say I discovered jazz and I want to be a hip jazz guy and I don't want to play any corny stuff.
5: Eventually, he'd break out of a phase he refers to as anything but show tunes. Coming up, he'll share a live performance of a song Barbra Streisand made famous in Funny Girl, People. Bill Frisell in studio. I'm Kaleo. This is World Cafe. I can't wait for you to hear it. We're just a few minutes away. Here's MGMT in the meantime.

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0: A live performance of In My Dreams. That's Bill Frisell, recorded live in studio, the title track of his latest album. We appreciate him stopping by the studio to talk and play. I'm Stephen Kaleo. More in a moment on World Cafe.
1: 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Hi, I'm Holly Summers with you for World Cafe that goes all the way to 11 tonight. 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
0: Welcome back. It's World Cafe. Huge thanks to Bill Frisell. That performance blew me away. His new album, In My Dreams, is available now. If you want to check out video of that performance, you can find it on our YouTube channel at World Cafe. Thanks to our senior producer, Kimberly Janod, for her work on the session. Back into music with Talking Heads. It's Burning Down the House.

0: You want to get into the music of MJ Lenderman, Manning Fireworks is a great place to start. From that record, She's Leaving You. 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
0: Welcome back to World Cafe. I'm Kaleo. Ray Bull is not one person, but a duo, Aaron Graham and Tucker Elkins, and it's sort of an art collective. They started out making visual art in a Bushwick loft before transitioning over to music. Their sophomore album is called Please Stop Laughing. Here is the title track. It's on World Cafe.

0: Getting down to the end of the hour. Closing you out with the 1979 one-hit wonder from the British group The Records. Great name for a band. That's Starry Eyes. And that does it for us. Really appreciate you listening, and thanks to our affiliates nationwide who make this show possible. We produce this program from WXPN at the University of Pennsylvania in Philadelphia, and we will do it again very soon. I'm Stephen Kaleo. Catch you on the next World Cafe from NPR.
1: 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And by the estate of Joan B. Kroc, whose bequest serves as an enduring investment in the future of public radio, and seeks to help NPR produce programming that meets the highest standards of public service in journalism and cultural expression.
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0: From NPR, it's World Cafe. Hey, I am Kaleo, and one of the most dependable sources of indie pop rock and roll in the 2020s comes from Jason Singer and his band Michigander. Thankfully, that well is being refilled with new music on the way. Yeah, new album comes out in July. You will hear that. And yes, you can feel it in your bones. The Rolling Stones have returned. They've got a new record called Foreign Tongues, and we will get into that track in the stars. We'll also make some time for live music from Coldplay.
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0: Recorded over two decades ago here on this radio show. So join us, won't you? I'm Kaleo. This is World Cafe. Are there certain words that trigger your appreciation of spell check? I've got a few. I'm going to confess one of them to you right now because it's the first song we're going to play. It's from Dave Matthews' debut album, Under the Table and Dreaming. No, it's not any of those words. I don't think I've ever spelled satellite properly. But thankfully, spell check exists.

0: going shopping. It's The Strokes on World Cafe from their new album, Reality Awaits. Chris Stapleton, Second One to Know, from A Room Volume 1, where you can find it. And we've got two live performances, Coldplay and Bat for Lashes, when we get back to World Cafe.
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0: Live from the archives, it's World Cafe. I'm Kaleo, pulling songs from the vault. Things that have happened, events have transpired, songs have been recorded, and we've captured them. And this one goes back to 2005. Yes, 21 years ago, Coldplay stopping by to play this one, Till Kingdom Come, on World Cafe.

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0: 2022 album Laurel Hell is where you can find that song from Mitski, The Only Heartbreaker. Counting Crows from their debut album, August and Everything After, with Rain King, and new music from the Rolling Stones, In the Stars. A few more songs to go, including Michigander, next on World Cafe.
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0: Welcome back to World Cafe. It's Kaleo, and welcome back to new music, Michigander. Jason Singer has a new album coming out July 31st. It's called Over Before You Know It, and here is another great slice of indie pop called Freaking Out. It's Michigander.

0: putting the wraps on this edition of World Cafe with Turnstile and Seeing Stars from their latest studio album, Never Enough. Hey, thanks for listening. Appreciate that. And shout out to all of the affiliates across the country who make this show possible. We produce this program from WXPN at the University of Pennsylvania in Philadelphia. We'll do it again real soon. I'm Stephen Kaleo. This has been World Cafe from NPR.
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1: The drought-shrunken Colorado River has left western states like California facing a looming water crisis. But in San Diego, there is enough excess drinking water to sell to nearby states. The secret? Desalination.
2: What we're looking to do is really show that there's an opportunity to manage the system in a new way.
1: 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Hear that story on All Things Considered from NPR News.
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4: 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And a show like Indiana Week in Review provides an opportunity to talk about the real issue without becoming heightened, because civil engagement and civil conversation has to be part of our society. 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
6: Live from NPR News in Washington, I'm Dave Mattingly. The results of California's gubernatorial primary remain too close to call. At this hour, Republican Steve Hilton is leading the vote count ahead of Democrats Javier Becerra and billionaire Tom Steyer. The top two finishers will advance to voters in November. In Los Angeles, Democratic Mayor Karen Bass has advanced in the city's mayoral primary. It's unclear who she'll face in November. At this hour, Republican and reality TV star Spencer Pratt has the second most votes. Bruce Kahnweiser reports on the results from New Jersey's 7th Congressional District.
7: Former Navy helicopter pilot Rebecca Bennett handily won the Democratic Party's nomination, besting three other opponents. The Associated Press called the race within an hour of the polls closing. Bennett will face an embattled and absent incumbent in Tom Kane Jr. come November. Kane has missed more than 100 votes on the House floor over the past 3 months. Bennett called Kane a coward for failing to stand up to Trump when his agenda hurt New Jerseyans.
8: And to Tom Kane Jr., Donald Trump, and the MAGA Republicans, we are ready for this fight. Bring it on. Let's go.
7: Kane has given almost no information about his absence beyond vaguely saying he's facing a serious health matter, but will return to work soon. For NPR News, I'm Bruce Kahnweiser in Greenbrook, New Jersey.
6: This is NPR News from Washington.
9: With local and statewide news, I'm Barb Anguiano. Hammond Mayor Thomas McDermott says he expects to know if the Chicago Bears will be moving to Indiana within the next 30 days. Ben Thorpe reports McDermott spoke on the podcast Left of Center on Tuesday, discussing the failure of the Illinois legislature to pass a bill to keep the Bears in Illinois.
10: The Chicago Bears say they expect to make a decision between Hammond, Indiana, and Arlington Heights, Illinois, sometime this summer. McDermott says he thinks the failure of the Illinois legislature to act leaves Indiana in a good position.
11: The only offer on the table is from Indiana, and if the Bears say yes, they're going to take an $8 billion company out in Illinois, and they're going to move it to our state.
10: Illinois lawmakers say they had concerns about putting money towards a new stadium as residents struggle with affordability issues. I'm Ben Thorpe at the State House.
9: Indigo announced yesterday it will adopt a new system for processing payments. Jeremy Rubin reports it means big changes for riders.
12: Indigo will retire its MyKey account system this summer and replace it with MyKey Plus. One big change, Indigo will retire its ticket vending machines. Instead, it's partnered with over 100 retail locations around the city to allow riders to add funds to their cards while doing their shopping. Indigo Director of Communications Lisa Sword says MyKey Plus will also allow multiple rider accounts to draw from one pool of funds.
13: What's most important for us is that we make this experience smoother for our riders, and that is exactly what this is going to do, especially for those who are managing multiple accounts. It's going to be that much easier.
12: Riders can sign up for MyKey Plus starting July 1st. Old MyKey accounts will stop being usable after August. I'm Jeremy Rubin.
9: And finally, the Indianapolis City County Council has proposed amended curfew rules for juveniles in Marion County to include 17-year-olds. Juveniles aged 17 and under would now be prohibited from public areas weekdays from 9 p.m. to 5 a.m. daily and 11 p.m. on Fridays and Saturdays. The council also amended Marion County's curfew rules last summer. I'm Barb Anguiano.
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15: It's Morning Edition from NPR News. I'm E. Martinez in Los Angeles, California.
16: And I'm Leila Fadele in Washington, D.C. An uncivil war within CBS News in 60 Minutes broke into the open last night. CBS fired veteran correspondent Scott Pelley. New editor-in-chief Barry Weiss has sought to assert control of the network's news division in 60 Minutes, its most prestigious and profitable news program. Pelley accused the show's new executive producer of being unqualified for the job, and Weiss of trying to murder the show after she fired two of its award-winning correspondents and its executive producer. NPR's David Folkenflik has been covering the story and joins us now. Hey, David.
17: Good morning, Leila.
16: So how did these internal tensions become so combustible?
17: Well, this was a staff meeting on Monday that boiled into the open. The way to think of it from a bit of a distance is you're seeing a group of people who had previously been outsiders trying to take control of an insular culture. Mm-hmm. 60 Minutes is the most watched TV news show in America. You had Barry Weiss, who was brought in just last October from the News and Views site, the Free Press, the center-right site at that, with no experience in television, deciding she wanted to assert control of this, this property, perhaps the most valuable at CBS News. She fired top executives of the show last week. She ousted two correspondents. And concerns had bubbled up in recent months about Weiss's involvement and editing of the show, that she had been accused of holding up stories and inserting material more favorable to President Trump and to Israel. She brought in a new executive producer with no TV news experience also, named Nick Bilton. And Scott Pelley at this meeting Monday told Bilton that he wasn't welcome, he wasn't qualified, and he trotted out that murder line, saying Weiss was trying to murder the show.
16: Yeah, and so I'm hearing you say, this is the most watched TV news show in America. It's prestigious, it's profitable. So what is CBS actually trying to achieve here?
17: Well, Weiss came in and she had been openly concerned about what she contends is sort of anti-Trump bias in the mainstream media and CBS itself. Mm-hmm. She and Bilton said that what they're really trying to do is refashion 60 Minutes for the digital age. But it's worth understanding also the context in which she was brought in. David Ellison only took over CBS's parent company Paramount last summer with the approval of President Trump's regulators. He's now seeking approval from the Trump administration for a much bigger deal to take over Warner Brothers Discovery, the parent company of HBO, and not unrelatedly, CNN. He and his father, the co-founder of Oracle, have essentially allied themselves with the president in their pursuit of doing so.
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1: It's 7:42 on this sunny Wednesday morning. Right now, we're at 57 degrees. We should see highs today around 82.
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1: The drought-shrunken Colorado River has left western states like California facing a looming water crisis. But in San Diego, there is enough excess drinking water to sell to nearby states. The secret? Desalination.
2: What we're looking to do is really show that there's an opportunity to manage the system in a new way.
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4: When WFYI lost its state and federal funding, the months that followed brought uncertainty and difficult choices, but they also revealed something powerful: our community's belief in WFYI's mission. 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
5: Live from NPR News in Washington, I'm Dave Mattingly. California's gubernatorial primary remains too close to call. At this hour, Republican Steve Hilton is the top vote-getter, followed by Democrats Javier Becerra and billionaire Tom Steyer. As Steve Futterman reports, the top two finishers will advance in November.
6: Hilton is a former Fox commentator. Becerra was Health and Human Services Secretary under President Biden. Hilton was endorsed by President Trump, but said little about him last night.
7: Californians really will have the chance to vote for change in November and take our state in a new direction.
6: Becerra, though, made it clear Trump will be an issue in November.
8: California is bigger than Trump. Our values are undeniable and undeportable.
6: Billionaire businessman Tom Steyer, who is in third place, has yet to concede the race. For NPR News, I'm Steve Futterman in Los Angeles.
5: Democratic Mayor Karen Bass in Los Angeles has advanced in the city's mayoral primary. It's unclear who she'll face in November. At this hour, Republican and reality TV star Spencer Pratt leads city council member Nitya Raman. U.S. Central Command says American forces fired a missile to stop a ship from breaching Iran's main oil terminal on Karg Island. This is NPR News.
9: With local and statewide news, I'm Barb Anguiano. June is LGBTQ plus Pride Month, and Indie Pride is just around the corner. Zach Castle reports a local nonprofit will, for the first time, offer prescriptions for HIV prevention medication at the Pride Festival.
10: Pre-exposure prophylaxis, or PrEP, is an oral pill for people who don't have HIV. PrEP reduces the chance of contracting HIV from sexual activity by about 99%, and from injection drug use by at least 74%. The Damien Center, a local nonprofit dedicated to fighting HIV and AIDS, will offer prescriptions at Indie Pride. President Alan Witchie says it's important for people to know their status.
11: This is a really two-step process for us. It's like, let's find out that you're HIV positive. If you are, you get into medical care right away. If you are HIV negative, you can get on PrEP right away.
10: The medication, as well as HIV testing, will be available at Military Park in Indianapolis on June 13th. I'm Zach Castle in Indianapolis.
9: The rate of new HIV incidents in Marion County increased from 2018 to 2024, according to state data. Governor Mike Braun declared June to be, quote, nuclear family month, causing intense backlash online as Pride Month also begins. Braun said in a post on social media, the proclamation is meant to recognize the role families play as the country approaches its 250th birthday. But single-parent households and LGBTQ Hoosiers said the governor should be celebrating Indiana's diverse community instead. The governor also ceremonially signed broad immigration legislation yesterday that further aligns the state with the Trump administration's immigration enforcement agenda. The Fairness Act includes provisions that require schools, hospitals, police, and sheriff's offices to comply with federal immigration enforcement. The new law goes into effect July 1st. With local and statewide news, I'm Barb Anguiano.
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13: It's Morning Edition from NPR News. I'm Leila Fadel in Washington, D.C.
14: And I'm A. Martinez in Los Angeles, California. The Trump administration's plan for a nearly $1.8 billion fund to pay people who claim to have been targets of politicized investigations are over.
13: Yeah, that's what Acting Attorney General Todd Blanch told Congress on Tuesday. For almost 2 weeks, the Trump administration has faced political blowback over the idea that it would hand out money from what it called an anti-weaponization fund.
14: NPR Justice correspondent Ryan Lucas was watching that congressional testimony. Ryan, what was this hearing about and what did Blanch have to say?
15: So Blanch was on the Hill for a hearing before House lawmakers that was focused on the Justice Department's budget. But there's been a lot of chatter about this nearly $1.8 billion fund that the department has created to compensate people who believe they were victims of politicized prosecutions. A day earlier, the Justice Department had put out a statement that it would abide by a court ruling, putting the fund on hold until at least June 12th while a lawsuit challenging it plays out in court. And then at yesterday's hearing, Blanch was asked what the department's plans were after that date. He said the department is dropping its plans for the funds, full stop. And Blanch then added this in an exchange with New York Democrat Grace Meng.
16: The reasons for the fund, I think, remain as important as they were before, but we are not moving forward with the fund.
17: Not moving forward ever?
16: Correct.
17: Oh, there's no more fund then.
15: Now, Blanch was asked to put that into writing, and he said, in essence, he sees no reason to do that, which was cause for a bit of skepticism.
14: Okay, so Blanch says no more fund ever, but as legendary radio broadcaster Paul Harvey used to do, Ryan, let us know the rest of the story.
15: Right. Well, remember, this fund was created as part of a settlement between Trump and the Justice Department to end Trump's $10 billion lawsuit against the IRS over the leak of his tax returns. Trump wouldn't get any money from the fund, but as part of the deal, the IRS is barred from pursuing any claims, any probes, any audits against Trump, his family, or his companies over past tax issues. And Blanch told lawmakers that part of the settlement still stands. It is still in effect. So in other words, Trump, his family, his businesses are still shielded from IRS investigations of past tax returns.
14: All right. So how did that go down with members in Congress?
15: Well, look, from the beginning, Democrats have railed against this whole settlement. They say this was a slush fund for the president to dole out taxpayer money to his supporters and allies at a time, Democrats note, when a lot of Americans are really struggling to make ends meet. And a lot of Democrats say Blanch's announcement just falls short. Senator Elizabeth Warren, for example, said that promises are not enough here. She says this fund needs to be blocked in law. And she also noted that under this arrangement, Trump, as I just said, remains shielded from IRS scrutiny.
14: What about Republicans?
15: Well, yeah, Republicans are really the bigger question here. This fund has been a rare issue where we have seen a lot of members of the GOP, particularly in the Senate, publicly come out against President Trump. Many of the Republicans dislike the possibility that Capitol rioters who attacked police on January 6, 2021, could have received payouts. That Republican pushback has held up some of the administration.
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0: Cultural Manifesto. We'll celebrate Pride Month by exploring the music of the Indianapolis songwriter Ruz Fletcher, one of the first openly gay musicians in American music. Fletcher died in 1941 at 34 years old, but his groundbreaking songs helped pave the way for every queer artist who followed. Wednesday night at 8 on WFYI.
1: Right now, sunny skies, 62 degrees, on our way to a high today of 82. Lows tonight of 59.
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4: Good morning, me Martinez. Paris wants more trees outside Notre Dame Cathedral, but in a city as old as Paris, you can't just dig anywhere. You have to check what's underneath. So archaeologists dug and found hundreds of artifacts, things such as a Roman coin stamped with the face of Emperor Constantine and pottery with mysterious red writing inside that's still being decoded. Actually, someone let Dan Brown know, because Professor Robert Langdon's next adventure is writing itself. It's Morning Edition.
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6: It's Morning Edition from NPR News. I'm Leila Fadel.
4: And I'm A. Martinez. Tip-off for Game 1 of this year's NBA Finals is tonight in San Antonio. The Spurs face the New York Knicks in a matchup guaranteed to give the league a new champion for the eighth year in a row. Jake Fisher covers the NBA for the Stein Line on Substack. So, Jake, I mean, the Knicks have the celebrity fans, Spike Lee, Timothy Chalamet, but the Spurs are the bitten favorite. I mean, it feels like must-see TV to me.
7: It is must-see TV because this is either going to be the end of a long 50-plus year New York Knicks title drought or the true coronation of 22-year-old Victor Wembanyama as the alien touching down from France and taking over the NBA.
4: I mean, doesn't it feel like that? I mean, you mentioned the coronation. I know we're maybe ahead of ourselves there, but he's a 7'4 center. A league has never seen anyone like him because he has the skills of a shooting guard as well as being a center who blocks shots and rebounds. And he beats the team that's the defending champ on their home floor. So it feels like this is something that's building for him.
7: And he's just 22 years old. He is in this era of superstars in at least the NBA who don't really allow much access to the media, who all don't want to seem vulnerable or show too much of their personalities that can reveal anything aside from being a superhero. This guy is meditating with monks, and he's playing chess in the park with strangers. He is truly a Renaissance man at just 22 years old.
4: Yeah, the Knicks have had five more days of rest than the Spurs. The Spurs went to seven games against Oklahoma City in the Western Conference Finals, but the Knicks swept the Cavaliers. So they've had a lot more time to just kind of relax. What do you think of that, to rest versus maybe the immediacy that the Spurs might bring to the series?
7: It's definitely a factor here. I think it could work against New York, but they had a very similar setup against Cleveland in the Eastern Conference Finals, where they swept Philadelphia in the second round, and they had this big layover in the exact same scenario. Cleveland won on the road Game 7 against Detroit, and New York came out and won that Game 1, although that was at home in New York. So now they go on the road where they have to obviously go against a roaring crowd that will be very, very fired up. So they're going to need to steal one of these two games in San Antonio, I believe.
4: Okay, so really quick, the Knicks win if blank. Go ahead.
7: The Knicks win if Jalen Brunson can be the best player in a David versus Goliath situation. He's an everyman 6 foot, guard against the 7'4" alien we were just talking about.
4: And the Spurs win if?
7: The Spurs win if their complementary playmakers can keep up with all the hype around them. If these young guys outside of Victor, the Steph Castles, the Dylan Harpers, the Devin Vassells, if they can all hit shots and rise to his level.
8: Now, Game 3 is going to be in Madison Square Garden. I mean, ratings for the NBA Finals have fallen in recent years. So how important is it? Quickly, I've got about 30 seconds to go here. How important is it for the NBA to get a game in New York City in the NBA Finals?
7: It's huge. I mean, for years, there were jokes that David Stern, the former commissioner, would have done everything he could to rig the finals to get this matchup to happen. So not only for it to be New York, but for it to have this rich kind of history repeating itself of this being the exact same matchup from 1999, it's something that I think will have a nostalgia factor as much of a new kind of kid on the block situation as well.
8: Jake Fisher covers the NBA for the Stein Line. Jake, thanks a lot.
7: Thank you.
8: This is Morning Edition from NPR News. I'm A. Martinez.
6: And I'm Layla Faldin.
1: It's 8:49 on this Wednesday morning, and you're tuned in to 90.1 WFYI. Our morning's business news is next with the Marketplace Morning Report. And in 10 minutes, it's the BBC.
9: I'm James Menendez, host of BBC NewsHour. Today, Ukraine's carried out a long-range drone strike on St. Petersburg as Russia hosts an international economic forum there. Also, is weight training rather than cardio the best way to reduce the risk of an early death?
1: We'll hear more at 9 this morning. Should property tax relief be expanded to all seniors? That's this week's Indiana Week in Review unscientific online poll question. And you can vote at WFYI.org/IWIR. Then hear all the week's state news and the answer to the question on Friday on Indiana Week in Review at 6 o'clock.
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1: 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Another hour of 1A is next.
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0: Tonight, Cultural Manifesto celebrates Pride Month, exploring the music of Indianapolis songwriter Bruz Fletcher, one of the first openly gay musicians in American music. Fletcher died at age 34 in 1941, but his groundbreaking music helped pave the way for LGBTQ artists that followed. That's Cultural Manifesto tonight at 8. I'm Matthew Soucy. Thank you for listening. As we approach 11:20, you're listening to 90.1 WFYI and streaming at WFYI.org.
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0: The drought shrunk in Colorado River has left western states like California facing a looming water crisis. But in San Diego, there is enough excess drinking water to sell to nearby states. The secret? Desalination.
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0: I'm Elsa Chang. 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
1: At 4:48, you're tuned to All Things Considered here on listener-supported 90.1 WFYI. Hi, I'm Adam Gross, filling in for Jacob Keebler. If you're looking for something to watch tonight, head over to WFYI.

0: Now it's very different to see the other aspect where you're the first one to respond to that accident, and then you provide care, and then eventually you send them for further evaluation.
1: That was Barb Anguiano speaking with Dr. Carlos Yilat about his time as a motorsports medicine fellow with the IU School of Medicine. Hi, I'm Adam Gross, filling in for Jacob Keebler. Thanks for spending your Wednesday afternoon with me. Coming up ahead on All Things Considered, Robert De Niro and Jane Rosenthal's film festival Tribeca started in the wake of the September 11th attacks 25 years ago. It's since expanded to feature TV, podcasts, and even video games. Stay tuned for more on the opening of the Tribeca Film Festival coming up in just a moment on All Things Considered here on 90.1.
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4: 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I'm Elsa Chang.
5: And I'm Scott Detrow. Under this Trump administration, the Justice Department has pushed out or fired dozens of career prosecutors and FBI agents. It's rescinded gun regulations, overhauled policies, and shuttered task forces. One thing that has survived the turmoil is Joint Task Force Alpha, an effort launched during the Biden administration to crack down on human smuggling networks. NPR's Ryan Lucas reports.
6: Joint Task Force Alpha was launched in the summer of 2021 by the Biden Justice Department to go after the leaders, organizers, and facilitators of human smuggling along the southern border. After President Trump returned to office, the Justice Department doubled down on the effort last September when then-Attorney General Pam Bondi made this announcement.
7: We are now expanding Joint Task Force Alpha. The task force will now cover our northern border in Canada, of course, and all of our maritime borders.
6: The decision fit with the Trump administration's broader immigration crackdown.
8: It fits within the Take Back America approach, which is targeting the cartels and transnational criminal organizations.
6: Assistant Attorney General Tyson Duva leads the Justice Department's criminal division, which oversees the task force.
8: These groups don't just sell drugs. They do anything that makes money, and they will do anything that makes money off the back of other human beings.
6: That includes smuggling and trafficking people into the United States. In an interview with NPR, Duva says over the past 5 years, Joint Task Force Alpha has brought charges against more than 400 defendants. One of them was Ofelia Hernandez Salas, who was sentenced last month to 11 years in prison for smuggling hundreds of people from around the world into the U.S. She and her co-conspirators also robbed the migrants of their money and cell phones right before sending them across the southern border. On the northern border, Duva points to a recent case against Timothy Oakes, a dual Canadian-American citizen who pleaded guilty last month to human smuggling. The charges against Oakes stem from an incident involving two families, including one from Romania with two small children. On a cold, windy evening in March 2023, they tried to cross the St. Lawrence River from Canada into the U.S. by boat.
8: So at night, coming across the St. Lawrence River, the boat capsizes. And the families die, including the 2 and the 3-year-old. Timothy Oakes' brother was the captain of the boat. He died as well. So just a tragic, tragic incident.
6: While there's no indication that cartels were involved in the Oakes case, Duva says what he calls investigative instincts indicate that they are involved in human smuggling on the northern border. There are flights to Montreal from Mexico and elsewhere, he says. And he argues that organized criminal groups are working to smuggle people via that route as well.
8: What we're working on is to pin that down. I think that's the next step on the northern border of exactly who is doing this, who's more prevalent than others.
6: As Joint Task Force Alpha pursues more cases on the northern border, Duva says, investigators will be mapping out those networks and how they work. Ryan Lucas, NPR News, Washington.
4: The Tribeca Film Festival begins today in New York, and 25 years in, the festival's one of the best places for independent films to get noticed. NPR's Mandalit Del Barco reports on this year's contenders and the festival's creation story. It was a way to help lower Manhattan after the 2001 terrorist attacks.
9: This year, the festival is set to open with the premiere of Earth, Wind, and Fire, To Be Celestial versus That's the Weight of the World. It's the newest documentary by musician Questlove, who explores the history and impact of the funk and soul band.
10: First note is something that happens.
11: Guitar is coming in.
10: That's an Al McKay groove all day long.
12: And then all of a sudden, it's almost like that's the fuse being lit. And then you hear it.
9: There are other musical documentaries premiering at the festival about Peter Frampton, Sarah Bareilles, Katy Perry, and Alicia Keys. Hundreds of independent films from around the world will screen at the festival over the next 2 weeks, from horror flicks to comedies. The festival will even feature a live-action film completely generated by AI. It's called Dreams of Violets, about the violent protests in Tehran earlier this year.
13: I got all those up there.
9: The Tribeca Film Festival has its roots in another historical moment in 2001, after terrorists attacked the World Trade Center on September 11th. Actor Robert De Niro and his producing partner Jane Rosenthal, who together founded Tribeca Productions, remember what it was like in Lower Manhattan.
14: Surreal. The whole thing was so strange.
15: Everything was empty.
14: Trucks were going up from the ground zero, bringing debris from it.
15: For months after, you would hear the sound of the fire trucks, and if it made one long sound of the siren, it meant that they had found the remains of someone. The other thing is that there were helicopters. I couldn't help but think of Apocalypse Now.
9: People were afraid to go downtown, but De Niro and Rosenthal say they wanted to change that.
15: We did these dinner downtowns, which was really to bring people into the neighborhoods of Chinatown, Little Italy, Lower Manhattan to have a meal, save a job.
9: What began as dinner parties at local restaurants morphed that spring into a street fair and a festival for cinema in Tribeca, the neighborhood known as the Triangle below Canal Street.
16: 120 days ago, we set out to launch a film festival. Our goal was to celebrate the power of filmmaking, but more importantly, to revitalize our neighborhood that was devastated on September 11th.
9: De Niro and Rosenthal introduced invited guests such as South African leader Nelson Mandela.
17: I wish you well with the festival.
9: Former President Bill Clinton was there. So was director Francis Ford Coppola, actors Whoopi Goldberg and Hugh Grant, whose film About a Boy opened the festival.
18: I was in some strange territory. Was I frightened? I was petrified.
9: Over the years, the festival has become a yearly cultural highlight in New York, and it's introduced new filmmakers. It's where Alex Gibney showed his first documentary, Taxi to the Dark Side. It's where Oscar winner Ryan Coogler, then a USC School of Cinematic Arts student, screened his six-minute film, Lox. And it's where Oscar-winning director Damien Chazelle made his debut with the musical Guy and Madeline on a park bench.
19: Dancing, oh yes, I was dancing.
9: This year, the Tribeca Film Festival will not only screen films and TV episodes, but will also feature musical performances and celebrate podcasts and video games. It's also screening a very famous film De Niro starred in 50 years ago, Taxi Driver.
20: You talking to me?
14: Taxi Driver has had an impact, which I'm not surprised at, but I am surprised. I just didn't know, so it's great. I'm looking forward to the 50th anniversary.
9: Co-star Jodie Foster is expected at the celebration, which will also feature an onstage conversation between the film's director, Martin Scorsese, and De Niro.
14: I've made a lot of my movies just for this very reason, that they could be in the festival as the years go on. So I'm lucky that I've made a few that we put here in the festival. It helps.
9: Not that Robert De Niro needs any help getting people to his movies, but he says in its 25 years, the Tribeca Film Festival has helped pump $1 billion into New York City's economy. Mandalit Del Barco, NPR News.
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22: If you speak to people in the aid community, for them, there's no doubt that if USAID and American aid more generally were still in place, that this virus would have been detected sooner than it was.
23: I'm Natalie Kitroev. That's coming up on The Daily from the New York Times.
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24: Live from NPR News in Washington, I'm Ryland Barton. The House has approved a resolution directing President Trump to remove forces from the Iran war. Four Republicans joined Democrats to pass it. The vote marked a rare bipartisan rebuke by Congress of President Trump's handling of the war, which is clinging to a fragile ceasefire. But even if the legislation passes the Senate, it would almost certainly be vetoed by Trump. The top Democrat on the Senate Finance Committee is blasting a deal to exempt President Trump and his family from tax audits as a brazen abuse of power. NPR's Scott Horsley reports Oregon Senator Ron Wyden tried to grill the Treasury Secretary about the agreement today.
25: Treasury Secretary Scott Bessent declined to answer questions about a deal granting the president and his family immunity from tax audits, saying that's the subject of ongoing litigation. But Senator Wyden was not satisfied. Wyden says it's wrong to exempt the president and his family from the kind of tax scrutiny that other Americans routinely face.
26: It's the ultimate case of an ultra-wealthy individual living under one set of rules while everybody else lives under another. A crooked double standard that benefits Trump and family.
25: The Justice Department agreed to the audit immunity after Trump sued the IRS over leaked tax returns. Another part of the settlement, a multi-billion dollar restitution fund, was dropped after bipartisan complaints. Scott Horsley, NPR News, Washington.
24: Homeland Security Secretary Mark Wayne Mullen doubled down on his threat to remove Customs and Border Protection officers from airports in cities that don't typically cooperate with federal immigration enforcement. Mullen criticized what the administration calls sanctuary cities for letting local police refuse to cooperate with immigration agents.
27: If that means I got to pull them out of Customs and Border Protection from processing international flights, I will. If they're cooperating with us, then I don't have to do that.
24: Mullen's threat has sparked criticism from the travel industry for its potential to cause chaos just ahead of the World Cup. Ukrainian drones struck Russia's historical capital, St. Petersburg, this morning. The attacks came just hours before the start of a marquee economic forum promoted by Russian President Vladimir Putin. From St. Petersburg, NPR's Charles Maines reports. reports.
0: Ukraine's President Volodymyr Zelensky took to social media to say drones struck an oil terminal and a naval base in the outskirts of St. Petersburg. And in the city, residents woke to large bangs and a massive plume of smoke drifting over the horizon. The regional governor claimed Russian air defenses also destroyed some 60 drones in the surrounding airspace, prompting authorities to delay dozens of flights from St. Petersburg's main airport. The attack seemed timed to disrupt the start of the St. Petersburg International Economic Forum, an annual event President Putin has used to promote Russian economic might and continued global partnerships, despite Western sanctions over his invasion of Ukraine. Charles Maines, NPR News, St. Petersburg.
24: U.S. stocks retreated from their records today. The Dow dropped more than 1%. 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
2: With your local and statewide news, I'm Samantha Horton. Governor Mike Braun will further extend a pause on Indiana's gas and excise taxes in an effort to keep gas affordable. Braun had previously said he would only be able to extend the gas taxes for 60 days. Now he says he can extend that pause for up to 120 days without input from the state legislature. June is LGBTQ plus Pride Month, and Indy Pride is just around the corner. Zach Castle reports a local nonprofit will, for the first time, offer prescriptions for HIV prevention medication at the festival.
3: Pre-exposure prophylaxis, or PrEP, is an oral pill for people who don't have HIV. PrEP reduces the chance of contracting HIV from sexual activity by about 99% and from injection drug use by at least 74%. The Damien Center, a local nonprofit dedicated to fighting HIV and AIDS, will offer prescriptions at Indy Pride. President Alan Witchie says it's important for people to know their status.
4: It's like, let's find out that you're HIV positive. If you are, you get into medical care right away. If you are HIV negative, you can get on PrEP right away.
3: The medication, as well as HIV testing, will be available at Military Park in Indianapolis on June 13th. I'm Zach Castle.
2: Indigo will adopt a new system for processing payments. Jeremy Rubin reports yesterday's announcement means big changes for riders.
6: Indigo will retire its MyKey account system and replace it with MyKey Plus. One big change, Indigo will retire its ticket vending machines. Instead, it's partnered with over 100 retail locations around the city to allow riders to add funds to their cards while doing their shopping. Indigo Director of Communications Lisa Sword says MyKey Plus will also allow multiple rider accounts to draw from one pool of funds.
7: What's most important for us is that we make this experience smoother for our riders, and that is exactly what this is going to do.
6: Riders can sign up for MyKey Plus starting July 1st. Old MyKey accounts will stop being usable after August. I'm Jeremy Rubin.
2: I'm Samantha Horton.
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23: From the New York Times, I'm Natalie Kitroeff. This is The Daily. At the front lines of the Ebola crisis in Central Africa, badly equipped health workers with little outside support are losing the fight against one of the worst outbreaks in history. Today, my colleague Declan Walsh takes us to the epicenter of the virus to understand why, so far, its spread has been nearly impossible to stop. It's Wednesday, June 3rd. Declan, thank you so much for doing this. Where are you right now?
8: I'm in Bunia, a city in the northeast of the Democratic Republic of Congo.
23: Okay. So you've been in the DRC for about a week and a half covering this horrific Ebola outbreak. So just tell us what you're seeing, what it's been like on the ground.
8: It's a really dire situation here right now. This outbreak was only detected just over 2 weeks ago, but the virus was probably spreading for some groups are saying even 3 months before it was detected.
23: And in terms of numbers, cases, deaths, where do things stand?
8: So far, about 250 people are confirmed to have died. There are about another 1,100 suspected cases. But
22: the true spread and extent of this virus is thought to be much, much wider than that. And I don't think it's an exaggeration to say that the virus is way ahead of the response at this point. Already, this is the third largest Ebola outbreak on record. And there are groups saying that it has the potential to become the largest ever. Now, that's a very high bar. The largest Ebola outbreak was between 2014 and 2016 in West Africa. That killed 11,000 people.
10: So what do we know about how this started and how it went undetected for so long?
22: Because of that huge delay, there's so much we still don't know. But one thing that seems to be almost certain is that this outbreak started in this gold mining town called Mongbualu. That's about 50 miles north of Bunia, of the regional capital. And so a couple of days after I got here with our photographer, Arlette Bashizi, we got in a car and we drove to Mongbualu to find not just the town where it started, but also what the response looked like in this place where, as far as we had heard, there was the greatest number of infections.
10: And what did you find?
22: Well, first, the road to get there was quite difficult. We were passing through territory where at least three or four different militias were known to operate. So that was complicating the response and also preventing aid workers from getting to this town. And when we got to Mongbualu itself, we went straight to the public hospital, which we knew was the center of treatment efforts. And we went into the actual Ebola wards themselves. We put on the full protective equipment. We spoke to the staff. We found a doctor who wanted to take us inside. And there, honestly, it was pretty shocking. Apart from the doctor who brought me in, the ward was just full of people who had come to help the Ebola patients.
12: He has three sisters.
13: These two,
12: and this lady over here. Auntie.
22: Usually relatives who had come to bring food or water, because those things aren't provided by the hospital, but they were wearing almost no protective equipment. And at the end of the room in the corner, we found this young boy, five-year-old boy called Emmanuel, who was lying on this bare mattress on his own, hooked up to a very simple drip.
12: Oh, c'est vous le papa?
22: And his dad was standing over him, looking so concerned. And we got speaking in French. He told me that his son started to bleed uncontrollably out of his nose. And so they rushed him to this hospital. And when he was lying there, he had this tissue stuffed up his nose to try and staunch that bleeding. And what was even more striking was that just a couple of yards away, two beds down, there was lying the body of a 21-year-old woman called Christine Bahati, who had died just hours earlier. What was so disturbing about that is that the body of a person who has just died of Ebola is extremely contagious.
10: Right.
22: And yet the remains of this poor woman were just covered by this thin sheet, and people were walking in and out of this ward with very little protection, including, it has to be said, the dad of this boy. This just seemed to go against every precaution that you could take against Ebola. The doctors were very well aware of the risks.
12: Ça aussi, ça pose une risque de transmission.
15: C'est ça la crainte. Des fois, comment dire aux gens qu'ils font faire ça?
22: Même si on they said, look, what can we do? This is the space we've got available to us. These are the resources that we have. You know, this young doctor who was bringing me around.
15: Ce n'est pas normal, une épidémie qui tue comme ça, et après 11 jours, il n'y a rien concrètement.
22: He was angry at his own government because it took the authorities so long to discover this outbreak. And he was also angry more broadly at the international system of Ebola response. And he said, we are 12 days into this outbreak. Is this the best we can do?
10: Well, okay. To this doctor's question, Declan, why has the response been so slow? What have you come to understand about that?
22: Part of the reason is to do with the virus itself, or rather with this strain of the virus. Ebola is this highly contagious hemorrhagic disease. It's spread through touch, usually by touching bodily fluids of a person who is infected. Now, this particular strain of the disease is called Bundibugyo. It's named after, in fact, a town in Western Uganda, about 60 miles from here across the border, where it first occurred in 2007. And like all the viruses that cause Ebola, it's thought to reside in the fruit bat population. And it just happens that there is a large fruit bat population that roosts in the trees in this region. Mm. But it is an incredibly rare strain of the virus. This is only the third Bundibugyo outbreak ever. What that means is that as yet, there is not a vaccine or a cure for this disease. On top of that, when Ebola spreads into a population, it often presents in people initially with symptoms that are very similar to malaria or typhoid.
10: Okay.
22: Now, they happen to be extremely common diseases in this area. And in a town like Mangualu, people are very used to getting these diseases. And when they do, they typically don't go to the hospital. In fact, sometimes they don't even go and see a doctor. Many poor people, they tend to go to traditional healers, or they'll go to some local small clinic. And then the other issue the doctors brought up was this chronic shortage of testing kits to identify who's got Bundibugyo. And that just makes treatment at the hospital really hard, because the doctors told us that they would send off a test and not get a result for 4, 5, 6 days. Oftentimes, they said, by the time the test result came back, the patient was already dead.
10: So all the elements are in place for this disease to fester in this place that, as you said, is very remote, far from a major city, difficult to get to.
22: Yes, and you'd think that that isolation would prevent the spread of the disease, but it's this gold mining town that has a huge population of migrant laborers. And because mining has money, it brings traders, it brings gold smugglers, it brings sex workers. And these are all people who move in and out of the town as well.
10: Mm.
22: That also, incidentally, has possibly been a factor that provided vectors for the disease to spread elsewhere.
10: I want to ask, we've been hearing a lot about the Trump administration pulling back on foreign aid. How much of an impact did that have in the spread of Ebola in this case?
22: Well, if you speak to people in the aid community, for them, there's no doubt that if USAID and American aid more generally were still in place, that this virus would have been detected sooner than it was.
10: And did things change once this was declared an outbreak? Once it became clear just how fast Ebola was spreading? Like, did the U.S. or other international aid groups step up?
22: Yes. I mean, the aid machine has started up and the experts are coming into this area. Aid is starting to arrive. But then it turns out that there is another obstacle to pushing back this outbreak. And that's the fact that many of the people in some of the worst affected communities have a deep mistrust for the people who are trying to save them.
10: We'll be right back.
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9: I'm Kai Rizdahl. Bridges as infrastructure bellwethers. Next time on Marketplace.
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10: This is The Daily. I'm Natalie Kitroeff. Back to my conversation with Declan Walsh about why this Ebola outbreak has been nearly impossible to contain. Okay, explain what you just said, that people have this distrust of aid groups, of the people trying to contain this virus. What's going on there?
8: Look, a huge obstacle to fighting this outbreak has been the fact that a lot of people in these communities are still in denial about the virus. Either they don't accept that it exists at all, or they see it as somehow a curse, or they see it as a conspiracy theory. When we were there, we heard so many stories about how people saw this disease as some sort of conspiracy between doctors in the local hospital and these foreign aid groups who they thought were bringing this disease to the community. In fact, there was a story that we heard that Doctors Without Borders, which had jeeps that have extremely high antennas sticking out of the roof, that Doctors Without Borders were using those antennas to somehow spread the disease among the community. Now, there is, strangely enough, I think, a sort of logical explanation for this. And that goes like this. This community had been grappling with this wave of mysterious deaths until this outbreak was finally detected and declared. And so by the time we had an explanation for it, which was Ebola, there were already hundreds of cases. So this community is faced with this tidal wave of infections and deaths, and people are searching for an explanation. They're going to the hospital too late to get treatment. By the time they get there, many of them are dying. And so people, in a certain way, logically, are starting to associate the hospital as a place where people go not to have their lives saved, but to die.
10: Right.
8: And so I think that really is partly at the root of some of these wild conspiracy theories that were going around. But what that meant in practice for the medical staff at the hospital is that they not only were grappling with this incredibly dangerous disease and chronically under-equipped to fight it, but they were also dealing with this intense hostility from the community.
10: And what did that hostility actually look like? How did it play out? How did you see it?
8: Well, the dynamic, unfortunately, is very common, because across the city, Red Cross workers who were trying to carry out these, what they call safe burials of these bodies. In other words, instead of allowing a lot of people to come and touch the body will typically be disinfected. It will be placed in a sealed bag. And these workers will ensure that while there is a dignified burial, it's not going to turn into an event where many other people become infected. So the teams of Red Cross workers trying to carry out these burials often run into the same kind of resistance. They've been threatened, they've been attacked.
10: Wow.
8: Because people effectively don't believe the virus exists, or else they don't believe that it poses a threat to them, or frankly, I think they just feel overwhelmed by the scale of the calamity that has befallen their community. And so they take it out again on the people who are trying to ensure that this disease doesn't spread even further.
10: And do you have an understanding from your conversations with health officials of just how big of an obstacle this is in the effort to get the outbreak under control? Like, how much is it actually stymieing the response, do you think?
8: It's huge. When you talk to health officials or aid workers and say, what do you need to push this back? The first thing, of course, they say is we need equipment. We need protective equipment. We need medicine. We need funds. The second thing they say is we need education. We need an immediate, urgent effort to communicate to people about the nature of the danger that they face.
10: We have some experience with this kind of thing from COVID. Even in the United States, there were a lot of conspiracy theories. There was a lot of mistrust of the medical establishment, of hospitals. It strikes me that this is a harder thing to solve than even perhaps getting the resources to where they need to be. I mean, building trust is not an easy or a quick thing.
8: It's very challenging.
17: But there is precedent. I mean, in previous outbreaks in West Africa in 2014, 2015, in the second largest outbreak, which was also in Congo, health workers ran into similar problems. And so there are tools, there are techniques, there are ideas for combating this problem. But it really does take a concerted, intensive effort. While we were in Mongbalu, I went to see the local parish priest, the Catholic priest, and I said, what are you doing to try and address this problem? And he said, at Mass last Sunday, in my sermon, I appealed to people to carry out safe burials, to adhere to the correct practices. But he said, until now, people are not listening. He said, it's going to take a much bigger and more intensive effort to try and convince these communities about what they need to change in their own lives in order to keep themselves safe.
10: Declan, what do we know about how far it's spread outside of the DRC at this point?
17: There has been one death in neighboring Uganda, and I believe about 8 or 9 suspected cases at the moment. There are great fears that it is also spreading into South Sudan. But for now, this virus has, for the large part, remained confined in Ituri province, and there have been some cases in 2 other Congolese provinces as well. But again, I got to stress that we just don't know enough about the extent of this virus just yet. And that brings us to another key part of the effort to fight the virus that they haven't frankly even started on in earnest yet, which is called contact tracing.
10: Right. Contact tracing meaning trying to understand where everybody who is infected has been, who they may have seen, touched, been in contact with.
17: That's right. The problem is that because this is such a rare strain, and because there are such limited testing facilities, they've barely started the work of tracing those contacts yet. And all the experts in this field say that until you trace the contacts, you cannot cut the chain of transmission, and you can't really expect to contain the spread of the disease.
10: Okay, obviously, there is a lot of uncertainty here. There are a lot of unpredictable factors at play, but from your reporting, Declan, what is your understanding of the best case and the worst case scenario for containing the spread right now?
17: Well, the worst case scenario is that this outbreak goes on for several years and that the numbers soar, not just the numbers of people affected, but that the death toll rises possibly to the level that we saw back in West Africa in 2014, 2015. But, you know, it doesn't have to be that way. There is an outcome here where the scale of international assistance rises to meet the challenge of this outbreak. So I think it's still an open question about which way we're going to go, because don't forget, we are very early into this outbreak. That's kind of, in a way, what's so worrisome about it. It's only been 2 weeks since it was officially declared, and I've been speaking to people on the ground here, and they say it already feels like they've been at this for months because it's been such an intense start. Most Ebola outbreaks start with a handful of cases, and then it spreads. The challenge with this one is that from day one, there were hundreds of suspected cases and many deaths, and those numbers are just going up and up at the moment.
10: Declan, I can't stop thinking about Emmanuel, the 5-year-old boy who you met in the clinic with his dad. Do you know how he's doing?
17: I do. I've been in touch with his dad. He's been sending me messages every day. And a couple of days ago, he sent me a message and he said that his son had been sitting up, had been drawing numbers because he'd just been learning to count, and that he was asking for his toys.
10: Amazing.
17: And then today, he said that Emmanuel's been discharged and he's gone home.
10: Wow. So, one moment of hope, at least, in all this. Declan, thank you so much. We really appreciate your time.
17: Thank you, Natalie.
10: Declan Walsh is the chief Africa correspondent for the New York Times.
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20: In Los Angeles, I'm Kai Rizdahl. It is Wednesday today, the 3rd of June. Good as it always is to have you along, everybody. We're going to get the May jobs report on Friday morning. But ahead of that, we have gotten a private sector sneak peek of sorts. ADP said this morning that private companies added 122,000 jobs last month, more than people had been guessing. And two other firms, Gusto and Paychex by name, both of which do payroll for small businesses, reported the best outlooks they've seen so far this year. Gusto said almost every sector and every region added jobs. Paychex said small business employees saw their wages and hours increase last month. Whatever happened to the low-hire, low-fire labor market, you ask? Well, Marketplace's Kaylee Wells makes it all make sense.
21: Even before this month's data, the low hiring numbers weren't all by choice. Lots of small businesses have been wanting to hire more people for a while.
25: A few years ago, everybody was looking to staff up because of the huge layoffs or pauses in hiring after COVID.
21: Holly Wade, executive director of the National Federation of Independent Business Research Center, says ever since then, small businesses have been having trouble hiring.
25: That's one of their main problems that they tell us every month is, you know, labor quality, finding applicants, filling those positions.
21: But then big businesses started cutting their workforces, says Frank Fiorelli at payroll processor Paychex. And now
26: there's a better pool of talent because the bigger enterprise companies have probably laid some people off. So now there's people there that they couldn't find or pick from previously now.
21: Small business hiring is also getting a boost from some changes at the federal level.
26: The tax bill, obviously, and you know, the deregulation and, you know, just to maybe an overall better environment.
21: Now, some labor force growth at small businesses is seasonal. The report from payroll processor Gusto, for example, said hospitality added 14,000 jobs in May, second only to the consistently strong healthcare industry.
2: But that in itself is a vote in confidence for the summer.
21: Nick Tremper, senior economist at Gusto, characterizes this investment in new jobs as cautious momentum.
2: This isn't a life-changing number, but it is a steady number. This is showing small businesses looking for opportunities to grow and finding them.
21: And there's probably more growth on the horizon, says Frank Fiorelli with Paychex, with more tailwinds than headwinds for the rest of 2026. I'm Kaylee Wells for Marketplace.
20: I'll take cautious momentum, right? Wall Street today, all rallies must come to an end. Today it did, in equities anyway. We'll have the details when we do the numbers.

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1: Until you stand up next to one, it's tough to grasp how big those really are.
2: Bridges and container ships don't really mix, you know. First, though, let's do the numbers. Dow Industrials down 620 points, 1.2%, finished at 50,687. The NASDAQ down 239, that is 0.9%, 26,853. The S&P 500 subtracted 56 points, 0.7%, 75.53 there. Macy's, of Kristen Schwab's story, up 0.6% on the day. At the other end of the retail spectrum, closeout chain Ollie's Bargain Outlet Holdings also reported today. It missed estimates. Nonetheless, shares increased 0.6% because, you know, capitalism. Banks, we were talking about them a minute ago. Wells Fargo down 1%. Bank of America slipped 0.2%. JP Morgan Chase essentially flat. 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
1: This final note on the way out today, selected anecdotes from today's Beige Book. That is, of course, the Federal Reserve's 8 times a year survey of the various regions of this economy. From the Minneapolis Fed, a person running a hospitality company said consumer spending has been flat and that given fuel prices and, quote, the cold shoulder Canadians are giving us, I'm not very optimistic. Also from Minneapolis, companies with younger workers, it seems, are switching to staycations over vacations because of fuel prices. On the other hand, though, this from the Atlanta Fed, higher income consumers drove strong demand for premium goods and services, with one contact describing a focus on, and this is a quote, unapologetic luxury. K-shaped economy indeed, huh? Our media production team includes Brian Allison, John Foki, Montana Johnson, Drew Johnston, Gary O'Keefe, and Charlton Thorpe. Alex Simpson is the manager of media production. And I'm Kai Rizdahl. We will see you tomorrow, everybody. This is APM.
2: 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I'm Adam Gross, filling in for Jacob Keebler. 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
1: 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Hi, I'm Adam Gross, filling in for Jacob Keebler. Coming up, the Trump administration has expanded one program that launched during the Biden administration, an effort to crack down on human smuggling networks. 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